Mr. Armstrong continued in that January, February 1947 Plain Truth. It is, in a sense, a revolutionary new type college, different from those of today's world. A forward-looking, progressive institution built on soundest principles, having highest goals and objectives, yet employing the best of proved methods of administration and maintaining highest academic standards. The vision of this new and different college and its imperative, urgent need came like a revelation straight from God last spring. The vision has become a definite reality. The opening of Ambassador College next September is assured. Mr. Armstrong spoke with absolute confidence that Ambassador College would come into existence, and it sure did. And it became a nationally recognized college by the 1980s with some of the best landscaping on its campus. And of course, more importantly than the landscaping was the spiritual environment, the environment conducive to learning, an environment that inspired and awestruck various world leaders who would visit the campus with Mr. Armstrong. These leaders felt like they were in paradise. That's how great this college became, but it started very small. Mr. Armstrong wrote that modern education wastes so much time on non-consequential details and impractical and untrue theories instead of teaching young men and women the basic knowledge of life, what life is, why we are here, where we are going, and how to live successfully, usefully, happily, joyfully. Mr. Armstrong presented Ambassador College as the solution to decadent, materialistic, evil modern education. Ambassador College would have a very different curriculum, underpinned by vital, true spiritual instruction. Mr. Armstrong even had a crystal clear vision of social life at Ambassador College. Mr. Armstrong said, "This social life at the college would not just be about fun or worldly pleasures, but about personality and character development, culture, building the social graces of politeness, courtesy, kindness, gentleness, self-restraint, and selflessness." Mr. Stephen Fleury writes on page 381 of Raising the Ruins about Mr. Armstrong, "This great visionary was in his 50s when he wrote this, and he had never been to college himself. Even more remarkable is how this 1947 article perfectly describes Ambassador College during the 1980s, more than 30 years later. The Ambassador College that existed at the time of Mr. Armstrong's death in 1986 truly was the product of a vision that started in the smallest of ways, in one man's mind." How important is spiritual vision? The fact that humans are going to become gods. And when that's the purpose of our lives, that really ought to inspire action. That kind of a vision of building for God, of serving God, of becoming God, should change everything for us. It's the kind of vision that Mr. Armstrong had in starting Ambassador College, the kind of vision Mr. Fleury had when starting Armstrong College. Now,

Very recently, the Philadelphia Church of God has purchased another plot of land. This time, 160 acres. This is the largest single purchase of land in the history of God's church. 160 acres of land, just a ways north of Edmond. And it's basically a land for our agricultural department to expand. Mr. Fleury talked about this during the Feast of Tabernacles last month, as members of the Philadelphia Church of God gathered at sites around the world to be taught by God about the future. And Mr. Gerald Fleury said that we spent $180,000 to buy a herd of cattle for this new 160-acre plot of land. It's a spring-fed land. It has beautiful green grass and trees. Now you might be wondering, why would it be so important to buy a plot of land and have an agricultural department? Well, we need to keep on building and doing God's work until Christ returns. Ambassador College became truly magnificent under Mr. Armstrong's direction. Armstrong College has become spectacular today, especially compared to its small beginning. You can read a lot more about that in chapter 25 of Raising the Ruins. But it's not just Mr. Armstrong and Mr. Fleury buying land with a vision. There's a biblical example of this as well that is really inspiring. And it's the prophet Jeremiah. Jeremiah was actually thrown in prison for trying to warn King Zedekiah of Judah. The Babylonians were closing in, about to conquer all of Judah. And Jeremiah had to say to the king, you need to yield. You need to submit to Babylon, or else the whole nation will be enslaved. Of course, the king hated that message. Jeremiah was thrown in prison. There was no such thing as free speech. And notice this strange activity that Jeremiah undertook while in prison. Jeremiah 32, starting in verse 6, and Jeremiah said, the word of the Eternal came unto me, saying, behold, Hanameel, the son of Shallum, your uncle, shall come unto you, saying, buy you my field that is in Anathoth, for the right of redemption is yours to buy it. So Hanameel, mine uncle's son, Jeremiah's cousin, came to me in the court of the prison, according to the word of the Eternal, and said unto me, buy my field, I pray you, that is in Anathoth, which is in the country of Benjamin, for the right of inheritance is yours, and the redemption is yours. Buy it for yourself. Then I knew that this was the word of the Eternal. Verse 9 shows that Jeremiah weighed out the money. He made an investment in Anathoth, just 3 miles north of Jerusalem. Now, why would Jeremiah buy a plot of land if Judah was about to be taken as slaves? What was the point of buying a plot of land under such dire circumstances? Well, this was a sign from God that the Jews would triumphantly return to their land, be forgiven by God, and given another chance to obey God. Anathoth was a plot of land with vision. That's why Jeremiah bought it. That's why God told Jeremiah to buy it. Mr. Gerald Fleury writes in his booklet, Jeremiah and the Greatest Vision in the Bible. Again, another piece of literature.

0: can receive for free at thetrumpet.com. Page 171 of the Jeremiah booklet. Jeremiah was inspired by God to make a strange decision. Just before the whole area fell to Babylon, Jeremiah purchased a plot of land in Anathoth from his prison cell. This was probably the most spiritually evil city in Judah. The priests led a revolt against God from there. You see, Jeremiah needed a lot of vision. A vision of a time when the leadership of Judah wouldn't be so corrupt and rebellious. A time when the Jews would return to their land and live in peace, at least temporarily. In the future, they'll live in peace forever. That's quite a vision. In the December 2019 coworker letter, Mr. Fleury wrote about how Jeremiah was in prison, yet he was also investing everything in Jerusalem. That's the kind of vision we need, a focus on Jerusalem, the headquarters of the world tomorrow, the eternal headquarters of the universe after the world tomorrow. And so we have our plot of land today. We have our little plot like Jeremiah's land in Anathoth, like Mr. Armstrong's land in California. And God expects us to continue building, continue growing, continue producing with vision, seizing opportunities, and always moving forward in faith. Mr. Fleury stepped out in faith to buy this new plot of land north of the campus to expand the agriculture department. God provided the money from an estate sale, the exact amount of money we needed to purchase the land. And the vision continues. The faith endures. And even if we start small, we continue to build for God. We continue to raise the ruins, as it talks about in Amos 9, verse 11. Raising the ruins of Mr. Armstrong's work. Raising the ruins of God's work. And in doing so, we are preparing not only to build on our little plot of land, but to rebuild the world very soon. And to rebuild the entire universe after that. What a vision. Thanks so much for listening today. I'm Grant Turgeon. This has been Behind the Work.
1: 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Learn the cause of world problems and the astounding solution. Prove for yourself what the future holds. In the Trumpet Literature Library, you will find answers to life's most important questions. Explore these vital titles on Trumpet Bookshelf.
2: Welcome to Trumpet Bookshelf. I'm your host, Grant Turgeon. We're broadcasting to you live from the Herbert W. Armstrong College campus in Edmond, Oklahoma this morning, February 8th. It's brutally cold outside. I think it's under 20 degrees right now, but I think our radio antenna is now working, unlike yesterday, for those of you listening in the local area. Today we're covering the final two chapters of the Child Rearing with Vision book. This is a new book available at thetrumpet.com. And I also want to announce to you now that we will be speaking with Mr. Dennis Leap next Friday at 10 a.m. Central Time on this show. He had a big role in compiling and writing this book, and so he'll tell us some of his thoughts on that. So set your calendars, mark your schedules, set an alarm if you have to make sure that you listen into that, because he has a lot of wisdom to offer on this vitally important subject. Chapter 7 of this book is titled Prepare Teens for Adulthood, and this is

taken from the late theologian and educator Herbert W. Armstrong's book, The Missing Dimension in Sex, chapter 13. So what I did today actually was set up a goal to take away from each of these last two chapters of the book. And so hopefully that gives us a really clear purpose and objective to focus on in each chapter. Let's look at 2 Corinthians 6 and verse 14 for the goal, you could say, of chapter 7, which again is prepare teens for adulthood. 2 Corinthians 6 and verse 14. Be you not unequally yoked together with unbelievers. For what fellowship has righteousness with unrighteousness? And what communion has light with darkness? Mr. Armstrong here in this chapter is talking about dating and marriage and how converted Christians and those in God's church should be mixing with other Christians and with other people in the church. So that means dating within the church, marrying within the church. So taking away from that scripture here, our goal, as parents, we want to prepare our children for marriage one day, especially as they advance through the teenage years and into college and beyond. We want to make sure we lay the right foundation for children within God's church to become adults within the church, our families producing families, and on and on and on it goes. Isn't that really the God family vision in action? To have families producing more families, every family with the whole purpose of glorifying God and replicating the God family within their homes. That's obviously something that we want all of our children to do one day. We hopefully can set a great enough example for them so that they end up following it when they get older. Now, mommies listening in today, brace yourselves for what I'm about to say. Don't cry, or if you're going to, take a moment to get a box of tissues. Your children will leave home one day. That is going to happen. Mr. Armstrong considered children to be children until about age 20 because of some statements in the Bible. So 18 to 20, that's around the range where ideally our children can move out of the house, perhaps attend Herbert W. Armstrong College if possible, and start really building toward setting up their own families. My mom is really worried about my younger brother leaving the home. He's the last of our four, he's the last of the four of us siblings. And whenever he's gone, my parents are going to be what they call empty nesters. My mom's already worried about that. He'll be gone out of the house in just a few months. But of course, we know that there is a lot of beauty in that too. As Mr. Armstrong points out here as well, the vital preparatory years are between the ages of 16 and 25. He talks about dating. This is on page 173 of the Child Rearing with Vision book. Again, this is taken from Mr. Armstrong's book, The Missing Dimension in Sex. So page 173, it's talking about how God selects our husband or our wife. God is the one who chooses who we marry, as long as we're submitting to Him. And that really is a great lesson to teach our young people, especially as they go up through their teenage years. They're going to hit physical maturity many years before they hit full mental and emotional maturity. And we have to make sure that they have the right focus in mind here. It is really an uncertain time, especially as you move out of the house and perhaps you start looking for a future spouse. But really, if we understand that God is in charge of that selection process, it really does help us to go into it with a lot of relaxed faith.
obviously dating within God's church, dating God's way,

is very different from dating in the world. A few years ago, I tried to explain to some distant relatives how we date at the college here, and I told them that I've dated every single girl at the college several times, at least, if not more, and they were just in utter shock by that, because obviously in the world that would mean something very different. It's not an uplifting, upbuilding experience for the most part out in the world. But dating is supposed to be an enriching experience. It's supposed to be done with people of like mind. It's meant to build each other up in conversation, in uplifting activities. And this is something that we can prepare our teenagers for, having group dates when they're still teens. And then, of course, when they leave the home, maybe come to college here, they'll be able to date within the college. And when they're baptized, they can date other baptized members of the church. But dating is not always supposed to be a serious pairing off or going steady, as Mr. Armstrong put it. Dating is a great way to get to know people before that stage. And so we have to make sure, as parents, that we're helping our teens prepare for that very soon after they move out of the house. Page 180 of the Child Rearing with Vision book talks about these preparatory years. Again, that's ages 16 through 25. And this isn't just a time where maybe they learn about group dating or they start to date God's way in college and out of the home. It's also a vital time for adult preparation for life's work, as Mr. Armstrong says. This is page 180, Mr. Armstrong writing. During these years, the mind is capable of acquiring, faster than at any other stage of life, the advanced knowledge needed before beginning one's adult career, whether it be business, profession, occupation, or marriage. Before age 16, the mind has not acquired the basic elementary knowledge needed as a foundation for entering more advanced study, and the mind has not developed in serious comprehension to the level of advanced knowledge. After age 25, the mind, which has stagnated since age 16, finds it difficult to enter upon more mature study. So ages 16 through 25, that's where we really begin our push toward adult maturity, preparing ourselves for life in the real world outside of the home. And of course, as parents, we want to make sure that our children are developing skills, are developing certain aptitudes and abilities, taking their education in school seriously, even educating themselves outside of school by reading good books, having valuable experiences. Because, of course, again, the goal is that our families produce families. We want strong families down through the generations, families built God's way. And this is a vital time, ages 16 through 25, teaching our teenagers, helping them set that right foundation. Obviously, the latter part of that period, 16 through 25, there's a good chance that our teenagers, our young people, are not living with us anymore. And that's why they need to have that foundation set for them while they're still under our roof. Mr. Armstrong talks about the best age for marriage. He writes that it's ages 24 through 26 for men and 23 through 25 for women. And he had a life full of experiences raising up his own college and counseling a lot of young people for marriage, showing them the right way to date. And from his experience, these were the best ages for marriage. Again, 24 through 26 for men and 23 through 25 for women. And I could say from my own experience, this is spot on accurate, because I got married when I was 23. And sure enough, I'm 26 now, and I'm way better at this whole marriage thing than I used to be. It does take a certain amount of experience

to get good at these types of things, a certain amount of maturity. And conversely, my wife was actually a little bit older than that. And she was already too good at marriage when we started. So I definitely had some catching up to do. There's another stage here of advanced maturity that Mr. Armstrong writes about. This is page 181 of the Child Rearing with Vision book. Again, you can find that for free at thetrumpet.com. Page 181. By age 30, the man or woman has added 5 years of practical experience in addition to further study to the preparatory knowledge and final reaching of mental maturity attained at age 25. Prior to 25, the young man is often called just that, young man, by older men. So, age 25 is where you hopefully gain a lot of knowledge and preparation for life outside of your parents' home, life outside of college, starting your own career, building your own family. But then by age 30, you have so much more valuable real-life experience out there in the real world. And it farther, a little bit farther down here on page 181, Mr. Armstrong writes, Jesus Christ, our example, did not begin his active ministry until age 30. All years prior to that were years of learning and preparation. So if even our Savior himself didn't hit that experience threshold until age 30, well, it's probably a good indicator that we could definitely benefit from that extra experience as well. And we'll cover a lot more of this information. This, again, is taken from the book, The Missing Dimension in Sex, and we'll cover it in a lot more detail in some later episodes about that book, too. So now moving on here to Chapter 8. This chapter in the Child Rearing with Vision book is titled, Make Your Family Life Active. And like I did with Chapter 7, I'll give you a goal taken from Chapter 8. Something that we can do to really be the best parents possible. This is a goal taken from Deuteronomy 6, verses 6 through 7. It states, And these words which I command you this day shall be in your heart, and you shall teach them diligently unto your children, and shall talk of them when you sit in your house, and when you walk by the way, and when you lie down, and when you rise up. So our goal from this chapter is to teach at every turn. Do so in a way that makes your children love God's way of life. Everything we do every day, there is a teaching opportunity that can come from it. This chapter is really brilliantly practical. It talks a lot about building fond memories that our children, when they are adults, can look back on. Memories of being taught how to work, being taught how to play, learning and being educated through travel. I look back on my childhood with a lot of fondness because of the effort and the sacrifice that my parents put in. I had the chance to travel the world and go to a lot of different youth camps and educational institutions that changed my life. These are memories that my parents helped to build for me. I learned work ethic by having my own small landscaping business when I was 13 years old. I'd go into the neighborhood across the street. Sometimes I'd have my mom drop me off. I wasn't even old enough to drive my equipment over there. And then I just mow 4 or 5 lawns in a day. And if I didn't have any jobs lined up at the time, I'd help out in the landscaping department or the mail processing department here on the Armstrong College campus where we are in Edmond, Oklahoma right now and where we're broadcasting from.

There are always a lot of great opportunities to work. My father had me help him out in the garden or help him around the house if something needed to be fixed up. My parents put me in various sports leagues so that I'd learn how to be at least be competent in some of these skills, and it's a great way to exercise and have fun with friends. We took some really great trips. One that stands out, my mom had a high school reunion up in Washington State, and we drove all the way up there from Oklahoma. We went through just beautiful parts of the country, Wyoming, Montana, Idaho. You had pretty much every type of scenery, every type of environment you can imagine, and just showed the glories of God's creation. And so many different fun things we did in our stops along the way on that trip. And that's really what we want to do for our children. Use our resources, take the time, expend the energy, put down the money to build these type of experiences in our children's lives. Make the sacrifices that it takes to make sure that our children, when they are old, look back on their childhood with an abundance of positive experiences. They should be able to look back on childhood with great joy and with great pride, knowing the love that their parents showed for them. They shouldn't look back at childhood and think, oh, I just had all these restrictions. I couldn't do anything I wanted. And that sometimes is a problem in the church. To a young child and even to a teenager, keeping the Sabbath every week might not seem like the most appealing option. Friday sunset to Saturday sunset, well, they can't play sports. They can't hang out with their friends from public school. Whatever it might be, they can't go to a game or whatever their friends are trying to invite them to do. And so isn't it our job as parents to show them a much better alternative, to teach them, to train them, to help them look forward to the Sabbath every week? And this chapter has great practical points on how to do that. The Sabbath doesn't have to be a burden for our children just because they might not understand as much of God's truth as we do as adults. Our children can really look forward to the Sabbath in an abundance of small ways. If the Friday night meal is a special meal, which maybe the mother takes even longer to prepare than usual, if you just put out a candle, or if you put out special decorations on the table, if you provide dessert at that meal when you normally don't get it at other times of the week, if that meal is a feast-like meal, well, that's the start of the Sabbath for those kids, for our kids. They start to learn about the Sabbath and look forward to the Sabbath from the very first meal on the Sabbath day, that Friday night meal. And as parents, we could take time during the week to prepare various activities, basic Bible lessons according to our children's age. We can have loving discussions with them, spend time with them, help them have opportunities to spend time with other children in the church. The Sabbath should be a delight. That's what the Bible calls it. The Sabbath is a delight. And it doesn't just have to be a delight for the adults. We need to make sure that the children love it too. And it's not just the Sabbath dinner. What about every dinner? What about all the opportunities that we have to spend time with our children and to build love in our homes? There's a lot of practical instruction here just about spending time with our family, especially at the dinner table. Page 188 says, "But what a tremendous advantage has the family with an in-house educated nutritionist who is also a skilled cook. A woman who devotes herself to providing food that will truly nourish her family is a priceless treasure. Can you possibly measure the benefits in foregone sickness, increased energy, improved health?" So this is talking

about having a home-cooked meal, hopefully getting together at least once a day as a family to share a healthy meal that the stay-at-home mom has prepared. There's no shame in being a stay-at-home mom. It doesn't matter what society says about it. It's such a huge benefit to every family. Page 188, a little bit farther down here, says, "This value is measurable. One Columbia University study found that teens in families that almost never eat together are 72% likelier than the average teen to use illegal drugs, cigarettes, and alcohol. Those who eat dinner with their parents fewer than three times a week are likelier to smoke and drink than those who eat with their parents six times a week." So again, this is an opportunity to establish a daily habit that will keep our kids out of jail, literally. And what's so bad about just sitting down as a family and taking that time? You know what? The screens will still be there after dinner is over. And maybe those should be limited a lot too. And that this chapter actually talks about that. So having a stay-at-home mom who prepares great meals, having the family get together every day for a good meal together, and not just eating together in silence or in front of the TV, but actually communicating. There's some great instruction here about having each member of the family bring a joke or a story or maybe some other topic from an article or a book they're reading and building a stimulating conversation over dinner. And the most important ingredient in these meals is love. And you can find that in Proverbs 15 and verse 17. What about parental involvement in academics? I'm a teacher at Imperial Academy, the K-12 school here on campus. And so I have the chance to sit in on faculty meetings for the school. And it always seems to come up that some kids struggle and really are way behind on their work, and maybe they're taking 4 or 5 hours to complete one assignment that other kids are finishing in 20 minutes. And really, parents can get involved with that, be proactive, make sure that they help their children with their homework, or make sure at least that children don't spend an inordinate amount of time on certain assignments. Parental involvement does help our children with their schooling. We can't really expect young children to be completely disciplined and focused on schooling unless we teach them that and help them with that. Conversation, not just at the dinner table, but all the time. Our children should deeply trust us. We should know our children, and we should also be sure that they know us. It says here on page 195, our children should be very comfortable talking and sharing with us. They should be more likely to discuss their problems and challenges with their parents rather than their peers. And that it's too easy sometimes for children to find people their age to talk to instead. But as parents, they should really be able, we should really be a reliable listener for our children. We should be an example to our children. We should teach them valuable skills. We should teach them important character traits. And these should be things that we have built into our own lives, not just things we expect our children to do while we live completely differently. And I'll just leave you today with an analogy. This is from page 196 of the Child Rearing with Vision book. I can find that here. Oh, here you go. Your family is like a beautiful garden. It won't flourish by neglect, happenstance, and accident. It needs plenty of diligent work, attention, and care, watering, cultivating, pruning, weeding out wrong practices and habits, dressing and keeping it so it is a delight. Our families must be a delight, not a burden.
They must be a shining example of God's way of life. And as parents, we have full control over whether that is the case. So today we've been summarizing chapter 7 and 8 of the Child Rearing with Vision book. Again, next week, next Friday at 10 a.m. Central Time, we'll be interviewing Mr. Dennis Leap about this book, which he had a big part in. Until next time, I'm Grant Turgeon. This has been Trumpet Bookshelf.

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0: 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KPCG is produced by the Philadelphia Church of God. The Philadelphia Church of God also produces the Trumpet Daily television program. The Trumpet Daily is presented by Stephen Fleury, analyzes world news and history from a distinct perspective. The program compares current events to prophecies found in the Bible. 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The Trumpet Daily is produced at the Philadelphia Church of God's home campus in Edmond, Oklahoma, and its sister campus in Edstone, England. 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
5: We few, we happy few, we band of brothers.
6: 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It was the worst of times.
1: A wise old king once said, "Of the making of books, there is no end." How true today. Of the overabundance of writing published each year,

0: What's worth reading? The answer is simple. Read only the best. 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
1: Well, hello again, everyone. Thanks for listening in today. And with me in the studio today is my faithful producer, Mr. Dan Arnfeld. Good afternoon, Dan.
2: Hello.
1: It's good to have you here. Again, we have no comments today, but I've gotten a few on the Shakespeare program. So thank you, all you Shakespeare guys out there. But you still need to listen to JBL as well. Now, on our last program, I did complete Chapter 4, titled Blowing the Trumpet. And I began Part 2 of the book titled Into Africa. So today, what I want to do is just let you know we're only going to have our normal 30-minute program today. We're not going to do another hour program today. But I think it's still going to be helpful what I'm going to talk about today. So for today's program, I want to continue discussing Chapter 5 of Part 2, which is titled Send Her Victorious. Now, this chapter shows how Winston Churchill travels to South Africa as a journalist to report on the early phase of the Boer War with the British. Now, before we get into that chapter again, I want to just do a short review. I like to do this. You know, Dan likes when I do unique things like this because it makes you more interested. So, it's a short review, but I want to begin on the bottom of page 46. And this is part of what we talked about last program. And I want to go then to the top of page 47. But the thing is, the reason why I'm going back to this is it really talks to us, Candace Miller does such an excellent job of giving us history when we need it. And I just wanted to remind you now about Lady June's dinner party. And if you remember, what we were discussing last time is he was absolutely depressed when he lost the election. He went to Blenheim and made him even more depressed when he realized he wasn't as confident and as good a warrior as his ancient relative John Churchill. And so he gets into this Lady June's party, and he meets a really good one of the top leaders. His name is Chamberlain, and he shoots his mouth off as Churchill was probably known for doing. So we won't read the whole paragraph here, but go to the bottom of page 46. So there was speaking engagements at Lady June's party, and his cousin Sonny he was up first, and he's really kind of ticked off at Sonny anyway, because Sonny's younger than he is, and he gets to be a minister in the government before he is, so he's kind of ticked off about all of that. So I'll just read this is like two paragraphs up. It says, as soon as Sonny had finished his perfunctory welcome, but before Ivor Guest, with his thick black mustache sharply twisted at the ends, could deliver his brief remarks, Winston took the stage. So here's Winston. He's going to push himself forward. And so this is still Pushful the Younger section. But actually, we're in a different section. Well, in just a few minutes. And when we talk about Into Africa. And so Winston took over. He just took over. And he says, as his audience stood patiently in the blazing August heat, he wasted little time getting to the subject that he believed had the greatest power to affect the empire's future, not to mention his own. He says, South Africa. So he had been talking 2 months to Mr. Chamberlain, and they were all talking about the Boers and how there needed to be a war. And so he's really trying to rev up the crowd. And he said, nor did he temper his remarks with a single note of caution. On the contrary, as the reporters attending the event noted with growing alarm, he was unabashedly beating the drums of war. And, you know, we know that Winston Churchill, he fell out of politics. He was trying to stand in his father's footsteps. That did not work. And so now he's trying to beat his own drum. He's, I'm going to stand up for myself. And it's really funny that they realized that he really was beating the drums of war. He needed to have that war so he could get his stature back. So it says, inspired possibly by memories of that great warrior, the founder of his house, he was in a warlike vein. A reporter for the Manchester Evening News wrote of Churchill, "The present condition of things could not go on indefinitely without breaking out," he said, "and he was not sure that the prospect of war was very terrible or one to be trembled at. England, after all, was a very great power," Churchill reminded his rapt audience, "and the Boers were a very small and miserable people." That does not sound good. I have to admit, it sounds like the left from today. You know, if you're conservative, you're a miserable people. And so he says, while Churchill's audience was swept up in his speech, laughing at his jokes and cheering at his energetic declarations, many of the reporters in the crowd were astonished by the force of his argument and deeply concerned by his powers of persuasion. If he would encourage the political supporters of Mr. Chamberlain to enter a war in a cavalier fashion, careless of the amount of suffering and misery it causes, because they know that we are strong and the Boers are weak. One reporter railed, "He commits himself to a course of action which is highly reprehensible." And so you can see that he's really not helping himself here. But as we go through this, we're going to realize more and more that there was a lot of other Britons wanted the same thing. So he said the first Duke of Marlborough was more than suspect of bringing about a great battle in the hope that the victory he was pretty sure to obtain would restore his popularity. The reporter charged. Fortunately, he wrote, in a more enlightened age, Churchill's radical point of view finds no advocates outside the ranks of the young aristocracy. So the shock, the reporters that were shocked by this says, oh yeah, this is just young kids. They're just, they got their own problem. All right. So I'm going to skip down just to the bottom of page 47 right now. It says, in this last pronouncement, however, the reporter could not have been more mistaken. Churchill was far from alone in his desire to take on the Boers. Nor, on this issue at least, was there any class divide. And so sometimes you have reporters that don't know much. And obviously, at this point, there was a few that didn't know much. And what Candace brings out here is that Churchill wasn't alone. You know, the Boers, they had started something years ago. He said, in fact, he goes on to say, Candace goes on to write, in fact, the British people seem to be not following the charge to war, but leading it. So the British people wanted someone like Churchill to really get out there. And so you had the woke people at Lady June's, but the real people out there, and maybe we could call them the conservatives. And we got so much of this going on in the United States right now. It's RNC, a convention is going. And here, you know, last weekend, someone tried to assassinate Donald Trump. It's been a wild week. And yet he walks into the convention and he's still got the patch on his ear. But he's determined. He is not going to be, well, they could murder him, but he's not going to back out. So anyway, let me just repeat this. It says, in fact, the British people seem to be not following the charge to war, but leading it. Not only did they still feel sharply the sting of Majuba, but most had never experienced what they considered to be a real war, a civilized war between men of European descent, and the idea was electric. So they wanted a civilized war. So the American Revolution was not a civilized war, I guess. And, well, we won. That's why. I'll put my hand up. We won. Anyway, it goes on to say, the atmosphere Churchill would still remember years later gradually but steadily became tense, charged with electricity, laden with the presage of storm. And so, Lady June's party, it ended up being a pretty intense party. Just on top of page 48, just for 1 second, it

says the coming storm was also felt thousands of miles away in South Africa. The atmosphere there, however, was one not of exhilaration, but of grim determination. The thousands of Britons who had flooded the Transvaal were now demanding not just a share in the country's riches, but an equal vote and a voice in its government. The British Empire, meanwhile, had begun amassing troops at the Transvaal borders and claiming large swathes of new territory in southern Africa, as well as Cape Colony, which had taken in 1806 during the Napoleonic Wars, and the former Boer Republic of Natalia, which it had annexed in 1843. It began surrounding the country to the west, north, and southeast, effectively cutting it off from the sea. So the British had their hands in South Africa for quite a few years. And so Churchill was really, he found his next war, essentially, is what we're trying to say here. And finally, it goes down to the second paragraph on page 40. It says, finally, on October 9th, driven by fear and fury, the Boers issued an ultimatum to the British Empire: stand down or prepare for war. The government must press for an immediate and affirmative answer before or upon Wednesday, October 11th, 1899, not later than 5 o'clock p.m., read the ultimatum, which had been telegraphed to London from the Transvaal capital of Pretoria. It desires further to add that in the event of unexpectedly no satisfactory answer being received by it within interval, it will be with great regret be compelled to be regard the action of Her Majesty's government as a formal declaration of war. So what we're seeing then in this chapter that we've been going through is that really blowing the trumpet meant getting ready for war, and the war had already begun. And so now I did talk a little bit last time into part two, which means into Africa, and I did get a little bit into chapter five. So I want to get into chapter five today, and chapter five is on page 53, and it's interesting. And there's just a few things here, I think, to show in this chapter how it seemed like Winston Churchill really had the knack for getting himself established. And it would just, he'd want to do something, he thought he should do it, and it seemed like there was always an open door. Seems like that always came to him. And I personally think that God was directing his life, and he was preparing him for future things like World War I and World War II. And so even though he was a young man, these things were happening. Chapter 5 now is Send Her Victorious. And in some ways, there's a lot of humor in this chapter, but it is pretty interesting. It says, 3 days after war was declared, Churchill, now a journalist, was at the port of Southampton on England's southern coast, fighting his way through a massive crowd toward his ship, the Dunotter Castle. Known as the gateway to the Empire, Southampton had been used as a port since the Middle Ages. The Mayflower and its sister ship, the Speedwell, had set sail from there for the New World in 1620, and in just a few years, the RMS Titanic would do the same. Southampton, however, was best known as the port from which England had sent its young men into battle since 1415, when Henry V had left to fight the French at the Battle of Agincourt. And I think I mentioned last time that we are into the Shakespeare, King's plays in Shakespeare, and eventually we're going to get to Henry V. It's one of my favorite plays of Shakespeare's. So, I'm just sticking right here just to get the title of the chapter. Some of this we already covered last time, so I don't want to repeat it all the more. So what I would like to do now, though, is let's skip over to page 56. And in some ways, I'm skipping over some of the pages here for right now. I want to skip over, 55,

We've already read some of that. Let's skip over page 56 and 57. We'll come back to these pages later. And essentially what these pages have to deal with is Winston Churchill's failed love affair with Pamela Plowden. And this is she's a very famous daughter of a famous politician. And

that Candace brings out is that Jenny loved this woman because they were twins, basically. That so we're going to skip over 56 and 57, and let's go to page 60 now. And well, I guess we actually could read page 58. Let's just go there now. And I think this is this is an amazing chapter, or part of the chapter, because not only is Winston going to be a journalist, he's going to be a very wealthy journalist. And he's going to get his war. So just go drop to the middle of the page. It says, Churchill, this is page 58, Churchill was no longer a soldier, but he was still a writer, and a very good one. It had been that skill that alone had earned him a ticket to South Africa and an excuse to be near the fighting. As war had grown increasingly more likely, the most powerful publisher in London had begun rounding up their best foreign correspondents and scouring the city for new ones. Again and again, among the country's most cutthroat newspapermen, one name in particular had risen to the fore: Winston Churchill. So isn't that amazing? And it says, in fact, a bidding war for Churchill had begun before the Boers had even sent their ultimatum. On September 18th, nearly a month before the war had seemed inevitable, Churchill had received a telegram from Sir Alfred Harmsworth. Harmsworth had built Amalgamated Press, then the world's largest periodicals empire, and was the publisher of two of the most popular newspapers in the country, the Daily Mail and the Daily Mirror. Now, I know the Daily Mail still exists. I'm not sure if Daily Mirror is still there, but it could be. He wanted Churchill to work for him as a correspondent in South Africa, and he was willing to pay him handsomely to do it. Churchill, however, being Churchill, I think that's a good statement. Churchill being Churchill, believed he could do better and was not shy about taking matters into his own hands. Of course he did that. As soon as he received Harmsworth's telegram, he had turned around and wired it to a man named Oliver Bothwick, who was the editor of the Morning Post. A highly respected newspaper known for its coverage of foreign affairs, the Morning Post prided itself on having the best correspondents, regardless of their background or even their sex. So in other words, there were men and women that worked for the Morning Post. Nearly 20 years earlier, Borthwick's father, Algernon, who looked much like Father Christmas, in a three-piece suit, had famously hired the first female correspondent, Lady Florence Dixie, to cover the first Boer War. Responding immediately to Churchill's telegram, Borthwick had promised him £1,000, which is approximately $150,000 a day, and for just 4 months' work, shore to shore, and $200 per month after that. It was an offer that only eclipsed Harmsworth, but would make Churchill the best paid correspondent in England. So are we surprised? No, he did it. He was able to really work it through. This page 59 continues, and it says, the fact that newspaper publishers had been fighting over Churchill was all the more impressive considering the competition. And listen to this. This is going to really surprise. It surprised me, and hopefully it's going to surprise you. It says, not only would more journalists cover this war than any before it, but among them would be some of the most famous names in literature. Edgar Wallace, who would get the last scoop of the war for the Daily Mail, would go on to write hundreds of short stories, more than a dozen plays, 175 books, many of which were so popular, his publisher claimed that a quarter of all books read in England at the time were written by him. So there's one of the authors. I'm not as familiar with Edgar Wallace as I probably should be. The next author that was also reporting on the Boer War was Rudyard Kipling. And I think that's amazing. It says, Rudyard Kipling, who would be covering the war for The Friend, a newspaper based in South Africa, was already a household name. He had published The Jungle Book 5 years earlier, and soon after had written one of the most poems titled If, which was inspired by events leading up to the Boer War and offers some of the best known advice in the English language.

Here's what that little poem is. If you can keep your head when all about you are losing theirs and blaming it on you, you will be a man, my son. Kipling would also raise 250,000 pounds, more than 30 million today, for the British troops with his poem, The Absent-Minded Beggar, which Harmsworth, always looking for an opportunity, had commissioned. After naming a medal after the poem and hiring Sir Arthur Sullivan to set it to music, Harmsworth sold copies for a shilling each, 2 pence of which went to the Daily Mail's Kipling Poem War Fund. So I would never have suspected that Rudyard Kipling would have been a correspondent in the Boer War. So it's just amazing, about these men. Let's go to the top of page 60. It says the war had also attracted to it a rather pompous-looking physician turned writer who had created one of the most famous detectives, arguably the most famous in literary history. Arthur Conan Doyle had published his first Sherlock Holmes story, A Study in Scarlet, in Beaton's Christmas Annual 12 years earlier. The popularity of this story, along with a series of Sherlock Holmes mysteries that followed in the Strand magazine, had allowed him to give up his medical practice and began writing full-time. He planned to go to South Africa in the capacity of a doctor, volunteering at Langman Hospital in Bloemfontein, but he would end up writing one of the best-known histories of the war, The Great Boer War. So this is Arthur Conan Doyle. I mean, it's just amazing that these famous writers, and Churchill's right there with them. It's amazing. How did he was a master at getting himself wormed right into where it would be great for him. All right. So he says, I sound like Joe Biden. He didn't even know who his FBI director was. He thought it was a him. It's a her. So, don't want to pick on the man. He's older than I am. So, it says, although the field was crowded with not just good writers, but legendary ones, Borthwick knew what he was doing in choosing Churchill. He had hired him to cover the war in the Sudan, the dispatches for which he had been turned into the River War, and he knew that as reporting, Churchill was not just relentless, but fearless, even to the point of recklessness. His writing, moreover, had already been hailed as exceedingly brilliant and praised by everyone from Prime Minister to Arthur Conan Doyle. Conan Doyle, in fact, would later refer to Churchill as the greatest living master of English prose. What a compliment from Mr. Doyle. So I just want, when we're going through this, and we still have a little bit of time, but here Churchill wants to find a war, but what he does, he spends company with all these great writers, you know, and so you can see, you look at all the books he's written, you can see that he was also being prepared to be a great writer, and, it is amazing. It says, he goes on to say, Churchill could not, in all honesty, disagree. Of course he couldn't disagree. He was famous. He knew he was famous. He knew he was the best writer. He had long had, as he told his mother, faith in my pen. And it says, the success of his books, the most recent of which the Daily Mail had called an astonishing triumph, had only strengthened his already substantial confidence. Churchill was no hack, and he knew it. My literary talents, he wrote soberly, did not exist in my imagination alone. Oh, I can't wait to talk to this guy. I want to meet him. Churchill understood that the work of a war correspondent was among the most dangerous he could find, but although he was willing to risk his life in South Africa, he could not see any point in being uncomfortable while he was there. He had gone shopping for his wartime equipment, not in army supply stores or in back alley bargain bins, but on Bond Street, the most famous and expensive shopping district in London. Unfortunately, that reminds me of myself. If I'm going to buy something, I'm going to Bond Street.
Anyway, Churchill had purchased what seemed to him to be the necessities for war. At the famous optical shop W. Callahan and Company, he had chosen a compass

0: set in bronze and carefully crafted saddleback leather case with a pigskin lining, spending or pledging to spend because it was a transaction between gentlemen. Payment was to be delivered at some unspecified time in the future, and it's so many pounds. I can't even read pounds, but it was a lot of pounds. And thankfully, Miss Millard says approximately it was $500 in today's money. So that's what he spent for the compass and, you know, everything else he was doing. All right. He says that bill, however, paled in comparison to his tally at Randolph Payne & Sons, where he had ordered a dazzling array of fine wines, spirits, liquors, six bottles of each, an 1889 Vin de Isaac, a light port, French vermouth, very eau de vie landed, 1866, 18 bottles of St. Emilion, another 18 of 10-year-old Scotch whiskey, and a dozen of rose cordial lime juice. The final orders, which cost more than $4,000. That's a shopping trip. Had packed and delivered directly to the Dunodder Castle. He got this all set up. He bought it and had it sent right to the ship. So that is all the time we have for today's program. But hopefully that wet your whistle, because the next time we are going to continue to discuss Candace Millard's book, Hero of the Empire, Part 2, Into Africa. There's a lot more to come. And so can't wait to actually get into this with you. And we are going to be really magnifying ourselves, getting right into the Boer here war pretty quick. So remember, this book now is a wonderful supplement to Winston Churchill's book, My Early Life, and it continues the history of Winston's success in politics. And now we're going to be focusing on the Boer War. Now, you can buy a good used copy of Candace Millard's book at Amazon.com. And, of course, you might be able to find a copy at your local bookstore. And, of course, you can also check your local library. 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
1: 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The Philadelphia Church of God also publishes the Philadelphia Trumpet. 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The Trumpet identifies the United States, Britain, Canada, Australia, Israel, Germany, and other nations in ancient history and in current prophecy. 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
2: For God's sake, let us sit upon the ground and tell sad stories of the deaths of kings, how some have been deposed, some slain in war.
3: Ay me, I see the ruin of my house. 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Insulting tyranny begins to jut upon the innocent and aweless throne.
4: What is a man? Sure he made us with such large discourse, looking before and after, gave us not that capability and godlike reason to fust in us unused.
5: O my dear father, restoration hang thy medicine on my lips, and let this kiss repair those violent harms that my two sisters have in thy reverence made.
6: I am a king that find thee, and I know 'tis not the balm, the sceptre and the ball, the sword, the mace, the crown imperial, the throne he sits on, nor the pomp that beats on the high shore of the world.
7: This is the mighty history of the British Empire, a people living on a tiny island in the North Atlantic Ocean, built an empire that circled the earth and brought freedom and education to languishing millions. This empire was blessed by Almighty God and one of his best educated teachers, William Shakespeare. Shakespeare has educated some of the greatest leaders of all time, such as Abraham Lincoln and Winston Churchill.
8: We shall never surrender.
7: Our troubled world needs a fresh crew of nation-building leaders. Are you ready to step up to the challenge? Welcome to the exciting classroom of Shakespeare's Royal Education with host Dennis Leap.
0: Well, greetings, everyone. Welcome back to Shakespeare's Royal Education. Well, we need to get on to Michaela from Pennsylvania. I don't have any comments today. So, Michaela, if you're out there and listening, maybe you could send in a communication and tell us how much you love this program. So if Michaela's not available, I'm sure there's hundreds of you out there. So write in a comment. Now, on our last program, I did discuss from Act 3, Scene 6, and essentially what that's all about was the mock trial that was staged by the now mad King Lear against his evil daughters, Goneril and Regan. And remember now that this mock trial takes place in the hovel near Closter's estate. Now, it's a comedic scene, but the other part of it is really sad because, Lear is there. He organizes that Kent, the Fool, and poor Tom, and of course you should remember that's Closter's legitimate son, they're his legal team in the broken down courtroom. And so he even makes poor Tom or Edgar, he makes him the justice. And the other two are supportive lawyers. So it is really a humorous scene, but it's really quite sad. And I think only Shakespeare has the ability to make this work, to write a scene like this and make it work. Now, this is also what goes on, I guess, just give you a little more background. Instead of giving you a big review that I did last time, I thought I'd give you a smaller introduction. But having learned that Lear's daughters are plotting, to assassinate Lear, remember Gloucester left his estate to find Lear in the storm and to warn him. Now he does find Lear and a company in the hovel. And when seeing poor Tom, he has a flash thought of his son Edgar. And so here Shakespeare is getting us ready for the re-meeting of Gloucester and Edgar. And but it is interesting. He sees poor Tom, and I think he recognizes, hey, this is a relative. And so he gets a flash in his mind, but he's so concerned. Gloucester is so concerned about Lear that he doesn't give it much thought. So essentially, I think you remember also what happens then. Gloucester returns to his home to get provisions for Lear, but then his illegitimate son Edmund has told Cornwall and the daughters that there's rumors that there's going to be a war between them, and that there is an army from France landing in Dover. And so essentially when Gloucester returns to his home to get provisions for Lear, they blind him, and it's really a gruesome scene. Cornwall, Goneril, and Regan, they pluck out his eyes, and they thrust him into the storm just like they put Lear in the storm. Now, today, what I want to do is I really want to kind of go back and finish that court scene somewhat, because it is, I think it's a very interesting scene. And remember, these two programs I'm working with now are related to Edgar and Cordelia and the work they do to save their father. So the scene isn't just, an addition I want to put in there. It's really part of the whole process of what's going on. And here Edgar's in there

And, you know, he's the justice. And there's some things that I just want to cover with you and give you the details. So if we go to line 40, this is in scene six, it's a page 83. And, this is line 40. It really is kind of interesting what goes on. And here, essentially, if you look at it, is Lear has already said to him that, well, you're going to be the justice. And here, what's really funny about the scene, again, if you could ever see the movie, and there's really a good one from Stratford from the Royal Shakespeare Company. It's probably the best film I've seen on Lear. Remember, he's just about naked. I mean, he's got like a big diaper on, but he's the justice. And so I don't know if Shakespeare was making fun of the old justice systems or not, but if you look at some of the justice today, maybe we could see most of the corrupt judges as in big diapers. so we can look at it this way. But here, King Lear appoints him as the justice, and so here's what Edgar has to say. And again, this is we're still dealing with Edgar a little bit, but we are going to get into Cordelia today as well. And Shakespeare has an amazing way of putting these characters in different scenes and in different ways. But notice what Edgar says, that they're getting ready to start the trial, and they're going to, Goneril's on trial right now. And so Edgar's the judge. He says, "Let us deal justly. Sleepest or wakest thou, jolly shepherd, the sheep be in the corn, and for one blast of the minikin mouth, thy sheep shall take no harm." And then he goes on to say, "Purr, the cat is gray." Now, Edgar is not really acting like a justice. He's still playing poor Tom. And so if you think about what's happening there in this scene, is you know, Lear is there, Kent is there, if he reveals himself, he doesn't want to reveal himself because he knows he's got everybody in England after him. He can't even get out of England because they want to get him and throw him in prison. So he's playing poor Tom a little bit. Then Lear, remember now, Lear is totally insane by this point. He's absolutely mad. And, Goneril, by the way, when I ever say Goneril, she is not even there. And what he's done is some of these poor women that are beggars, he's picked three to be, or picked two of them, I should say, to be his daughter. Or the evil daughters. He doesn't pick anyone to be Cordelia. And she comes in because she's not under duress, or she's not an evil daughter. And he pretty much knows that by that. Anyway, Lear goes on to say, "Well, arraign her first." And this is, and he's looking at these three ladies he's captured that are beggars, and they're freaked out that the king is even in the hobble with them. And he says, "Reign her first, 'tis Goneril, I here take my oath before this honorable assembly, kick the poor king, her father." So that's what he's saying. She's here. And the reason why she's here is because she kicked me. And essentially what he's saying, I think, is she kicked me out. She kicked me out of my castle. Anyway. But the fool then comes in and he says, "Come hither, mistress. Is your name Goneril?" And then Lear says, "She cannot deny it." And so the thing is the fool is really not a fool. He's playing along. But you can just see that Lear is mad, and the fool knows he's mad, but even the fool is almost half mad. so it really is, like I said, this is really a comedic scene, but in some ways it's really sad and very serious. Lear says, "She cannot deny it." And then the fool says, cry you mercy, I took you for a joint stool." And now again, fool just says the stupid things. I don't know what they're even trying to say there. But Lear goes on and said, "And here's another whose warped looks proclaim what store our heart is made on. Stop her there. Arms, arms, sword, fire, corruption in the place. False justicer, why hast thou let her scape?" And so essentially what's happening, these poor ladies that are in the hovel with them, and they're beggars, they're scrambling to get out of there.

this courtroom scene, because they don't know what's really going on. And you know, being beggars and probably being very hungry and in this big storm, they probably think, hey, we want to get out of here. What's really going on here? And then Edgar says, and now they're not calling him poor Tom. I mean, Shakespeare's not calling him. This is Edgar. And essentially, I think what Shakespeare's doing here with this is he is ready now for Edgar to reveal himself to Gloucester. That's what's really going on. And so he's not being called poor Tom now. He's being called Edgar. And Edgar says, bless your five wits. And so he's referring that to Lear. He doesn't have five wits. He doesn't have any wits. You know, he's really in big, big trouble, let's say emotionally and mentally. And the Kent goes on to say, Oh, pity, sir, where is the patience now that you so oft have boasted to retain? And you know, Kent is really getting concerned as well about King Lear. He's losing his mind. That's really what's going on. And then notice then that Edgar says, and this is the side, and he's saying it basically to the audience. He says, my tears begin to make his part so much, they mar my counterfeiting. So essentially, Edgar is so sad for what's happening to King Lear that he's really crying. I mean, he's really, you know, coming to a lot of tears. And you know, I think it's really interesting. And when he says they mar my counterfeiting, he says, well, they're going to reveal me. It's like a mask. If he cries too much, it's going to take all the junk he put in his hair and over his face and make it look muddy and dirty and all that. So he's not ready to be revealed yet. And but remember now, Lear thinks he's the judge. So Lear then says to Edgar, he says, the little dogs and all, Trey, Blanche, and Sweetheart, see, they bark at me. Now, Edgar is, I'm sure he's going, what in the world is going on here? Trey, Blanche, and Sweetheart. And Lear is remembering three little dogs he had. They're barking at him. And Edgar, he goes and says, Tom will throw his head at them. Avaunt you curs. And so now, you know, Edgar's going to play along. And he says, by thy mouth, black or white, tooth that poisons if it bite. Mastiff, greyhound, mongrel, grim, hound or spaniel, brock or limb. Oh, bobtail tyke or trundle tail, Tom will make him weep and wail for the throwing, thus my head. Dogs leaped the hatch and all are fled. So there, I guess Shakespeare realizes he needs to write a few poems. So there he writes some poetry. And then it goes, do, dee, dee, dee, sessa, come march to wakes and fairs and market towns, poor Tom, thy horn is dry. And so essentially, he's worn out. He's worn out, you know, with playing poor Tom. He's worn out with the storm. He's worn out seeing his king absolutely nuts. And, you know, so they're all being affected essentially by Lear. Then Lear says, then let them atomize Regan. She see what breeds about her heart. Is there any cause in nature that makes these hard hearts? And he looks to Edgar. He says, you, sir, I entertain for one of my hundred, only I do not like the fashion of your garments. You will say they are Persian, but let them be changed. So essentially, if you remember back to previous programs, the whole thing going on with Lear and his daughters was the number of knights. And they were saying, you can't have 100. In fact, I think it was Goneril that said, why need you even one? And so essentially, he thinks so much of Edgar, the judge, that he says, I want you to be one of my 100 knights. And so I think this is also a little bit of a way that Shakespeare is beginning to bring Edgar to the foreground. And you're going to see this more even by the end of the play. And some of you probably already know the ending. But Edgar is the one in the play that comes out, you know, with, let's say, the most positive future ahead of him.
Kent goes on to say, then, now, good my lord, lie here and rest a while. And Lear says, make no noise, draw the curtains, so we'll go to supper in the morning. And so they just want Lear to lay down and go to sleep. And notice then the fool has to get a smart aleck. He has to be a smart aleck. The fool says, and I'll go to bed at noon. So he's got to stay up all night. And it won't be long till you'll see that the fool just disappears and he never appears anymore at the end of towards the end of the play. So he's getting ready to go off stage for the rest of the play. Then Gloucester comes back and he says, come hither, friend. Where is the king, my master? And Kent says, here, sir, but trouble him not. His wits are gone. And so Gloucester says, good friend, I prithee, take him in thy arms. I have overheard a plot of death upon him. Now, I'm not going to read all of this because we discussed this last time. And if you remember, they kicked Lear out. Gloucester came looking for him. And, this is where he's looking for him. He's finally found him. But then also he came to warn him that there's a plot of death on him. His daughters want him executed. And so that's why Gloucester shows up during the court case. He goes on. I don't think I need to read all of this. He says, there is a letter, a litter ready, lay him in it and drive toward Dover. So Gloucester's saying, look, we really need to take him towards Dover, or to Dover. And the thing is remember, Gloucester has a letter from Cordelia telling her they're bringing an army to England to help stop the civil war between, the two dukes. And also she wants to rescue her father. And so Gloucester knows about it. And of course, then he goes back home to get some provisions and they put his eyes out. So that's actually in the very next scene, which we have already read to you, Act 3, Scene 7. So Kent goes on to say, oppressed nature sleeps. This rest might yet have balmed thy broken sinews, which if convenience will not allow, stand in hard cure. And to the full, Kent says, come help to bear thy master. You must not stay behind. And so essentially what Gloucester does, he makes sure that he gets his king, in a situation where he's actually sleeping. And then I think I also read this part about Edgar last time. And he talks about when we are better see bearing our woes, we scarcely think our miseries are foes. And essentially what Edgar is doing, he's finally coming to maybe to his senses, and he's probably getting himself ready to come out of being poor Tom. And he's also saying he thought his woes were really bad, and now he sees that even King Lear is in a worse situation. So in some ways, Edgar is growing up. And he's facing what he needs to face. So I think when we see Edgar, he certainly is more tender than his brother Edmund, and he actually, if you look at, go back to if we go back too far, maybe to line 59. You go all the way back. This is page 83. He says, my tears begin to take his part so much they mar my counterfeiting. Now, we read that. So that's kind of a tender scene. But he's not crying for himself now. He's crying for Lear, which shows he's really growing up. All right. So we saw the scene right there, the line 75, where and during Regan's trial, that Lear wants Edgar to be part of his 100 knights. And so in some ways, I think that shows that even King Lear in his madness, he can see good qualities in other people. And he sees a good quality in Edgar, even though he's wearing a diaper and
got all kinds of gnats and bugs and everything in his hair. So it's just really, in some ways, if you think about what's really happening in the world today, and of course, if you don't know, I mean, Miss Carrie Lake was in here yesterday with Mr. Stephen Fleury, and they were talking about what's really going on in this world, and she is really fighting.

fighting for the American Republic, and people hate her. And, you know, one of the things that happened yesterday, when she was coming on campus, they lined up all the students that, from kindergarten all the way up to seniors in high school, and they had a big sign with the little kindergartners. They were hanging up a sign, "Welcome," and, you know, they had flags, American flags. They were waving to her, and she came over to take a few pictures, and my little granddaughter said, "When she stopped by me, Granddad, do you know that she was crying? Because here she came to an area where she was welcomed, where, you know, people were excited to see her." And so you know, it's tough out there when you want to stand up, and let's just call it what it is, when you want to stand up to the communists, they're going to try and destroy your life. But if, you know, if people that are really sensible, and if they really have the right brains, you know, we should be thanking people like Carrie Lake for what they're doing. And so in some ways, that this play, King Lear, is still, even though it was written, what, you know, a long time ago, by Shakespeare, these kind of problems that we're having today, even today, they were happening even in England. And he saw it, and he saw what was coming. And, you know, it's just part of human nature. And, you know, I think we're also now back into Moby Dick and Melville in my sophomore English class, which I love that book. And, you know, he talks about, essentially about human nature in the book, in the very first part of the book. And he talks about that all this problem in this world got started with the two orchard thieves. and he's talking about Adam and Eve eating from the tree of knowledge and not eating from the tree of life. And, you know, Melville really did read his Bible, but it's really true. I mean, God wanted to teach Adam and Eve. God wanted them to have the best. God wanted them to know what the plan was, and they decided to go their own way. But unfortunately, they took the whole world with them. And so in some ways, you know, that's what we're dealing with. It's like, in many ways, it's like we're King Lear. We're dealing with, you know, a very evil family, and they want to kick all the good guys out, like Donald Trump, and they want to put their own people in. And that's essentially what this play is about. And so, again, you can see that even this thing with Edgar and with Lear, is Lear could see some really good qualities. All right. Now, what I want to do is, let's go to Act 4, and we'll go to Scene 1, and we're going to skip around a little bit. Again, I just wanted to, I want to talk a little bit about Edgar, but then we really do want to get into Cordelia today as well. But if you go to Act 4 and Scene 1, we'll just start there. Well, actually, I think I actually read this before. So let's go to Scene 4, Act 1, and let's go to Line 54. Because I did read this, and this is Edgar outside Gloucester's castle. And he's talking about, "Yet better thus, and known to be contemned, than still contemned and flattered to be worse. The lowliest and most dejected thing of fortune stands in hope, or esperance lives not in fear." So I remember reading this last time. So we'll skip that. And again, everybody out there listening, it wouldn't hurt you to go back and listen to the last program. And again, it will help you tie everything together here. So now what I want to do is I want to go to Line 54, and that's on page 94. And so essentially what has happened, and we discussed some of this before, in this scene, Act 4, Scene 1, what we have is Gloucester is now blinded. And he's out in the storm, and thankfully his servant, and
all he's listed as, in, according to Shakespeare, he's just called the old man. Essentially, what's going on here is the old man has saw what's happened. He knows he's blind. He knows he's out in the storm, and the old man is out there trying to help him. And essentially,

what really happens here is Edgar comes on the scene. You know, he's out of the hovel. Remember now, the hovel where the court case took place is, it's really near Gloucester's castle. So they're not that separated. And remember at the very beginning of the program, I said that when Gloucester entered the hovel and he saw poor Tom, he had a flash thought about his son Edgar. And essentially, you know, if you look at, I mean, I think you could put a lot of paint on your face or whatever, and I still think my family would notice it's me. Like, Dad, what's wrong with you? You know, what are you doing that for? So anyway, we're into this scene now, and again, we're going to be on page 94. So I'm going to skip ahead just a little bit. And essentially, what we're going to do is we're going to start at line 54. And so the old man is at the very top of the page there. And maybe I'll just start at line 51. It says, old man says, I'll bring him the best peril that I have. Come on, what will? And so if you remember, Gloucester knows that poor Tom is there. And he knows he's almost naked, and he tells the old man, look, they've already had a discussion, is I've got to get to Dover. I need someone to lead me to Dover. And the old man says, well, this guy's a little crazy. And he said, well, sometimes crazy people can do a lot of good things. And so, but then Gloucester says, get him some clothes. And so, then Gloucester, he just says, hey, Sirrah, naked fellow. And then poor Tom says, poor Tom's a cold. And now he's playing poor Tom again. And inside he says, I cannot daub it further. And so in other words, Edgar's saying, I got to quit playing. I got to quit playing this game. And besides, his father's blind. He can't see him anyway. So Gloucester says, come hither, fellow. And Edgar says, and yes, I must. Bless your sweet eyes, they bleed. And Gloucester says, know thou the way to Dover. And Edgar says, both stile and gate, horseway and footpath, poor Tom hath been scared out of his good wits. Bless thee, good man's son, from the foul fiend. Five fiends have been in poor Tom at once, of lust as Obdicut, and then Hobby Diddance, Prince of the Dumbness, Mahu of stealing, Modo of murder, Flipperty Gibbet of mopping and mowing, who since possesses chambermaids and waiting women, so bless thee, master. So here Edgar is actually lying to his dad and saying, look, I have five demons in me. And Gloucester says, he said, look, can you get me to Dover? And then Gloucester says, here, take this purse. Thou whom the heaven plagues have humbled to all strokes, that I am wretched makes thee the happier. Heavens do so still, yet the superfluous and lust-dieted man that slaves your ordinance that will not see, because he does not feel your power quickly, so distribution should undo excess, and each man have enough. Do you know Dover? And so essentially what's happening to Gloucester, if you remember at the very beginning of the play, he was big on the gods, big on what the gods do. He was really for the gods. And if you remember his big conversation going on about the stars, and he said, well, there's got to be something wrong in the stars, why all this is happening to Lear, why he's rejected the daughters, you know, he's just all frustrated by that. And So essentially, Gloucester now is rejecting paganism, essentially what's going on. And then Edgar turns to his dad. He says, I, master. And Gloucester says, there is a cliff whose high and bending head looks fearfully in the confined deep. Bring me but to the very rim of it, and I'll repair the misery thou dost bear with something rich about me from that place. I shall no leading need. And then Edgar says, give me your arm. Poor Tom shall lead you. And so essentially he hasn't figured it out yet, but his dad wants to commit suicide. He wants to jump off the cliff of Dover. I've never seen the cliffs of Dover. And if I ever get a chance to go back to England, I want to go and see the cliffs of Dover.

understand they're absolutely beautiful because they're white. And so it's really, really quite interesting. All right. So we see now that here Edgar is now actually able to help his father. And he's going to help him get to Dover. But what I want you to understand is that this really rebuilds their relationship. And I'm going to skip around just a little bit because I want to take you to the next step, what's going on. And so you know, when you're dealing with plays, that, you know, Shakespeare introduces some other acts with other things going on. So let's go to Act 4, Scene 6 now. And essentially, we're going to be back with Gloucester and Edgar. And again, this is, I think, one of the greatest scenes in the book. And it's going to be at this time as well, and I don't want to give away too much yet, but we'll talk about Cordelia. But I do want to do a special program when Gloucester and Lear meet, and they're actually both sane then. And it's really a great scene. It's too bad I can't show it to you on a film. But if you ever get this, if you ever can see a film, it's like they're out in the woods or their fields together, and they're finally coming to the conclusion as how stupid they were and how they made a mistake, and especially over Cordelia and Edgar. You know, that's what they come to understand. So this is page 105, by the way, if you're following right in your book. And here Gloucester and Edgar are coming, and they are at Dover. And Gloucester says, "When shall I come to the top of that same hill?" And Edgar says, "You do climb it up now. Look how we labor." And they're on flat ground. He's not taking him up any hill. And this is really, when you see a movie, it's really shown a lot better. Because, the actor that plays Edgar is acting like, "Oh, we got to walk, and it's going to be really hard." And, it's totally flat. And Edgar says, "You do climb it up now. Look how we labor." Gloucester says, "Methinks the ground is even." He can't see. But obviously, you know, if you have a good sense about your body, you can tell when you're on a hill and when you're on level ground. You don't need eyes to see that. Edgar says, "Oh, it's horrible steep." And he said, "Hark, do you hear the sea?" And Gloucester says, "No, truly." He says, "Why then, your other senses grow imperfect, but your eyes anguish." And so, that's usually what really happens to people that go blind, is their hearing would get better. Or if their hearing goes bad, your eyes get better. I guess I'm going deaf because I went to the eye doctor, and they said that my I could read like really small print, and they said, what did you do? You know, so I don't need glasses for reading anymore. I need glasses for distance. So they still gave me bifocal lenses, and I can't read books anymore with my glasses on. I have to read them without the glasses. And then Gloucester goes on to say, "So may it be indeed, methinks thy voice is altered, and you speakest in better phrase and matter than thou didst." And so Gloucester's senses are tuning in, and now he doesn't sound like poor Tom. He sounds like, well, maybe he's an educated prince. And so Edgar says, "You're much deceived. In nothing am I changed, but in my garments." And in some ways you have to laugh about that. Why does Edgar even care what he thinks? He can't see anything. You know, so the Gloucester says, "Methinks you're better spoken." And then Edgar says, "Come on, sir, here's the place. Stand still. How fearful and dizzy 'tis to cast one's eye so low. The crows and cloths that wing the midway air show scarce so gross as beetles. Halfway down hangs one that gathers samphire. Dreadful trade. Methinks he seems no bigger than his head. The fishermen that walk on the beach appear like mice. And yond tall

yawl and anchoring bark. And so that's a ship. She said, he's saying that appeared like mice and yawn tall anchoring bark diminished to her dock or dinghy. And so, it's diminished to her cock. And that just means a dinghy, a buoy. I have to say that right, don't I? It's buoy. I'm right either way. Whoever writes that in, just go ahead and write. I don't care. But at least I get a comment. All right. Buoy. Or boy. I still like boy, because we used to have soap that you would call Life Boy. All right. So it's almost too small for sight. So he's talking about this big ship out there. It's just small. He says, the murmuring surge that on the unnumbed idle pebbles chafes cannot be heard so high. I look no more, lest my brain turn and the deficient sight topple down headlong. And Locke Gloucester says, see me where you stand. And give me your hand. You are now within a foot of the extreme verge, says Edgar. For all beneath the moon would I not leap upright. And Gloucester says, let go my hand. Here, friends, another purse. In it a jewel, well worth a poor man's taking. Fairies and gods prosper it with thee. Go thou further off, bid me farewell, and let me hear thee going. And so essentially, if you remember, you know, Edmund wants to take the whole estate, and here Gloucester's ready to commit suicide, and he gives him, a purse full of jewels, and he said it's worth a lot of money, and Edgar says, "Now fare you well, good sir," and Gloucester says, "With all my heart," and then Edgar stands aside. He said, "Why do I trifle thus with his despair? It is done to cure it." Gloucester says, "Oh, you mighty gods," he kneels, "this world I do renounce, and in your sighs shake patiently my great affliction off. If I could bear it longer and not fall to quarrel with your great opalous wills, my snuff and loathed part of nature should burn itself out. If Edgar live, oh, bless him. Now, fellow, fare thee well." And he falls forward and swoons. And essentially, he falls flat on his face. He didn't fall off the cliff. And, but he's so emotionally, upset about everything. And I would think I would be upset if someone plucked my eyes out. I think I'd be upset. And Edgar says, "Gone, sir, farewell. And yet I know not how conceit may rob the treasury of life when life itself yields to the theft. Had he been where he thought, by this had thought been passed, alive or dead. Ho you, sir, friend, hear you, sir, speak. Thus might he pass indeed, yet he revives. What are you, sir?" Gloucester says, "Away, let me die." And now Edgar pulls another wink on him. "Hadst thou been aught but gossamer," and I think that's something light, like feathers, "feathers air, so many fathoms down precipitating, thou shivered like an egg, but thou dost breathe." And so essentially what Edgar's pretending, he's another person down below, and he see the body falling, and he said, "Oh, you were like, you felt like a feather." "Hast heavy substance, bleeds not, speaks art sound, 10 masts that each make not the altitude, which thou hast perpendicularly fell. Thy life's a miracle. Speak yet again." Gloucester then says, "But I've fallen or no?" He said, "From the dread summit of this chalky bourne, look up a height. The shrill gorged lark so far cannot be seen or heard. Do but look up." So in some ways that's pretty cheap. He can't see anything. You know, he's blind. His dad's blind. But he's really pulling the wool over his eyes. I've been wanting to say that for a while. And Gloucester says, "Alack, I have no eyes. Is wretchedness deprived that benefit to end itself by death? 'Twas yet some comfort when misery could beguile the tyrant's rage and frustrate his proud will." Edgar says, "Give me your arm up. So, how is it? Feel your legs. You stand." Gloucester says, "Too well, too well. This is above all strangeness. Upon the crown of the cliff, what thing was that which parted from you?" And so Edgar's really playing, but he's a different

character, because he said, "Wow, there was this strange being up there with you. Where's that one? What happened to him?" Gloucester says, "He was a poor, unfortunate beggar." And Edgar says, "As I stood here below, methought his eyes were two full moons. He had a thousand noses, horns welt, and waved like the engridged sea. It was some fiend. Therefore, thou happy father, think that thou clearest gods who make them honors of men's impossibilities have preserved thee." And so can you imagine, he's it's like Halloween. He's trying to make his face look horrible. And, I think Gloucester is beginning to think it through. He says, "I do remember now. Henceforth, I'll bear affliction till it do cry out itself. Enough, enough, and die. The thing you speak of, I took it for a man. Often 'twould say, 'The fiend, the fiend, he led me to that place.'" And Edgar says, "Bear free and patient thoughts." And so essentially what happens now is, guess who shows up? And this is what I want to spend a whole program on. But Lear enters. Now Lear enters, and he's mad, and he's got weeds all through his hair, almost exactly what Edgar did to himself. "But who comes here?" And he says, "The safer sense we will never accommodate his master thus." And Lear says, "No, they cannot touch me for coining. I am the king himself." And Edgar says, "Oh, thou side-piercing sight." And then Lear goes on to say, "Nature's above art in that respect. There's your press money. That fellow handles his bow like a crow keeper. Draw me a clothier's yard. Look, look, a mouse. Peace, peace. This piece of toasted cheese will do it. There's my gauntlet. I'll prove it on a giant. Bring up the brown bills. Oh, well-flown bird. I the clout. Hugh, give the word." And then Edgar says, "Sweet marjoram." And so it's almost like Lear at this point looks like he's like a seller of herbs. He's got them everywhere in his hair and, you know, all over his body. And so essentially what's happened is Lear escaped on his own, and he's out in the wilderness now. But they are at Dover. And so one of the things you have to know is that Cordelia is really pretty close at hand. So Gloucester goes on and says, "I know that voice." I think what I'm going to do is I'm going to stop there and just save that. I want to save this, and we just spend some time with this, because this is where it's really pretty funny. I mean, what Edgar does is he kind of goes off stage, and it's just the two of them together, and they talk about all kinds of things. So I want to just hold that for the next time, because we're gonna actually by the next time finish this play, and so I want to now talk about Cordelia and Cordelia during this part of the play. She is actually in England, and she's also hunting for Lear. So let's go to page 102. So we're going to go back previous to this. What we're going to do is, this is going to be Act 4, Scene 4. If Shakespeare, again, he cuts it all up and puts it in order he wanted. And I'm kind of like uncutting it and putting it in an order that I want. But remember, this series, this is part two of a series of how, you know, Edgar and Cordelia really want to help their fathers. And here we kind of finish now on Edgar. He's actually got him to Dover. He's got him out of wanting to commit suicide. Edgar also, he wants to support not only Lear, but he also wants to support Cordelia. And that you're going to see that before the end. By the end, you're going to see, you know, how much they really support each other. So we'll be at Act 4, Scene 4. This is page 102. What enters the scene? There's drum, there's colors, there's Cordelia's, there's gentlemen, there's a doctor, and there's soldier.
soldiers. So essentially what you have is you have Queen Cordelia now coming back to England, and she's got gentlemen with her, she's got a doctor with her, she's also got an army with her. And obviously the king is there as well. He's just not in this scene. And Cordelia then, she's

0: Thank you for tuning in to the Sun Also Rises radio show and podcast. I'm Jeremiah Jacques, and we'll begin today's episode back in the year 1610, when the Italian polymath Galileo Galilei took a telescope, which was technology that had only been invented a few months earlier, and he pointed it at Saturn. And here's what Galileo wrote in his journal that night about what he saw. To my very great amazement, Saturn was seen to me to be not a single star, but three together, which almost touch each other. So this was a big moment. By pointing this new technology toward the night sky, Galileo and other astronomers of that era were suddenly able to see far more of the universe's detail than mankind had been able to for millennia. But as shown by Galileo's error, mistaking Saturn's rings for a pair of moons, their window into the cosmos was still foggy. It was still obscure. The obscurity was caused by something that's vital for life on Earth, but a serious hindrance for stargazers, and that is Earth's atmosphere. The atmosphere accomplishes several crucial things for life on Earth. It provides oxygen-rich air to breathe. It gives protection from both solar radiation and from meteorites and other objects coming toward Earth. And it also retains heat to keep the planet from becoming a frozen wasteland. So clearly, without the haze of gases that is the atmosphere, life on Earth, as we know it anyway, wouldn't be possible. But the trouble for stargazers is that when light passes through the atmosphere, some wavelengths are entirely absorbed by it, and others are shifted and distorted. This is what makes stars have the appearance of twinkling. And it makes the view of the cosmos, for anyone looking up from Earth, blurry. In his book, The Universe in a Mirror, Robert Zimmerman writes, quote, "Trapped on the Earth within its unsteady and hazy atmosphere, astronomers were condemned to look at the heavens as though they had bad vision and were forbidden from using glasses." End quote. So that's why, even with a telescope, Galileo couldn't see clearly. That's why he thought the rings of Saturn were moons. And then, even as telescope technology greatly improved from Galileo's time on into the 1900s, what astronomers could see and photograph of the heavens remained fuzzy and revealed little detail. In the 1920s, some astronomers began to discuss just how beneficial it would be to place a telescope up in orbit, where it would float above the atmosphere and be able to capture clear images. But for many years, this was only a dream for the starry-eyed. Then in 1946, as rocket technology was taking off, the American astronomer Lyman Spitzer wrote an article detailing exactly how scientists could place a telescope up in orbit. And he said that such a telescope would uncover new phenomena not yet imagined and would revolutionize our view of the cosmos. Spitzer's article didn't make any real impact on other scientists of that era, but it did leave a crater-deep impact on his own mind. From 1946 on, he devoted himself almost entirely to turning this idea on paper into a giant Earth-orbiting telescope. He blasted through expanses of data. He puzzled out myriad technical problems, and he tried to convince others of the idea's merit. But that last part was particularly difficult. Spitzer later said, quote, "Most astronomers didn't take it seriously. They thought I was sort of wild-eyed or wide-eyed, one or the other." But however wild or wide they may have been, Lyman Spitzer kept his eyes focused on the goal. And one by one, other astronomers began to see his vision. And then, in 1966, at the height of the space race, Spitzer was given the green light by the National Academy of Sciences to turn his vision into a reality. This decision by the National Academy of Sciences was a major victory, but the project's greatest hurdles still lay ahead. The engineering challenge was enormous, and astronomy skeptics and political skeptics abounded. And because of that, funding was repeatedly delayed. A target launch in 1979 slipped by. Then another target launch in 1983 also hurtled past. That year, the project was renamed after Edwin Hubble, the man who had set the science world ablaze in the 1920s by proving that the universe is expanding in all directions. So from then on, it was known as the Hubble Space Telescope. And starting around then, work on it really shifted into high gear. Teams of technicians from Lockheed, Perkin-Elmer, the Wide Field Planetary Camera Team, NASA's Goddard Space Flight Center, and the Space Telescope Science Institute all worked under the supervision of Marshall Space Flight Center. In 1986, technicians from these various crews were piecing their numerous different components together, and a launch by the end of the year seemed to be on target. Astronomers around the world were just, you know, over the moon with anticipation. That clear window into the heavens that had always been closed looked as if it were just about to be open. But on January 28th, NASA suffered one of the darkest and just most difficult tragedies in its history.
1: Flight controllers here looking very carefully at the situation. Obviously a major malfunction.
0: The Space Shuttle Challenger disintegrated during launch, killing all seven of its crew. So all shuttles at that time were grounded, and Hubble was boxed up, put into storage in California. It wasn't until about 3 years later that Hubble was unpacked and shipped to the Kennedy Space Station in Florida. And then finally, on April 24th of 1990, nearly 45 years after Spitzer had made a case for a space telescope and had started laboring on it, Hubble was launched into space. That was 30 years ago this month. And the launch was successful. So this 43-foot-long telescope was released into low Earth orbit, just about 350 miles above Earth's surface and well above the atmosphere. So at last, after millennia of viewing the heavens

0: heavens through a haze. Mankind was on the cusp of seeing it through a perfect prescription lens. That, at least, was what everyone was expecting. NASA spent weeks tweaking Hubble's systems before they tried to take any pictures, but when they finally did take a few, the photos looked as though they'd been shot through a thick London fog. Officials adjusted every variable they could from Earth, but to no avail. David Leckrone, who was part of the Hubble program at the time, talked about this catastrophe in an interview with Astronomy, and he said, quote, "Nothing we did made the image much better. The mood became very morose." They soon diagnosed the ailment. It was a spherical aberration in the telescope's main mirror. The mirror's curve had been ground to within about 10 nanometers of accuracy at all points. So that means it was allowed to have variations only about the equivalent of 1/10,000th the width of a human hair. And that incredible level of accuracy made Hubble's mirror by far the most precise of any in optics history. But the trouble was that before it was launched, the device on Earth that had tested the mirror had been assembled incorrectly. And that caused serious distortion that they didn't know about until Hubble was already up in orbit. It took a little while and quite a lot of funding to devise a solution. But in 1993, a team of astronauts flew up to Hubble, and they spent 10 days replacing its wide field and planetary camera with a new one that had been fitted with just a whole array of modified small mirrors that were specially made to offset the distortion of the main mirror. And just as a little side note here, the technology that was used to repair Hubble's optical problems ended up having some unexpected applications for the technology used for breast cancer detection. And so it led to a huge improvement in those methods, and it's said to have saved countless lives since then. But anyway, the repair of Hubble was successful, and so then, after millennia of viewing the heavens through kind of a foggy, distorting haze, humanity was finally able to actually view it through that perfect lens. And what it has shown us is absolutely staggering.
1: The Hubble telescope has sent back some of the most moving, stirring, exciting pictures you've ever seen in your life, or any men have ever seen, because there have never been any like it before on this planet.
0: That was Mr. Gerald Fleury speaking there during an episode of his show, The Key of David, which was first broadcast on January 18th of 2013. And he's exactly right about just how moving and how stirring the images from Hubble have been, and also about how much they've increased and clarified our understanding of the universe. Hubble gave us an amazingly clear view that we otherwise could not have had. The former astronaut, Michael Massimino, said, quote, "The reason we have the stars twinkle at night is because the light is being blurred by the atmosphere around the Earth. That's why the Hubble Space Telescope is so good, because it is above the atmosphere. So it's kind of like looking at the sun from the bottom of a swimming pool versus looking at the sun above the swimming pool." So it's clear that Hubble clarified our view to an incredible degree. And that clarity shined amazing light on the mysteries of dark matter and dark energy, which makes up about 70% of the universe. Hubble also allowed us to capture images of remote supernovas, which showed us that the universe's expansion is not slowing, like we long thought it was, but is actually accelerating. Hubble has also given us unprecedented insight into exoplanets. And it revealed the ubiquity of black holes, showing that almost all large galaxies center around one. It showed us so much beauty. The American science writer Michael Shermer said, "A Hubble photograph of the universe evokes far more awe for creation than light streaming through a stained glass window in a cathedral."

0: And then Hubble also showed us something particularly momentous that we nearly missed. And that's because the telescope was typically used only to take a careful look at known objects.
1: You want to study a star? Okay, you know what star you're going to study. You point the telescope at that star.
0: That's Robert Williams in an interview conducted by Joss Fong. Dr. Williams was made the director of Hubble back in the mid-1990s, and not long after he was hired, he kind of upset a lot of people by deciding to point the telescope at nothing in particular.
1: What we were doing basically was just the opposite. We were trying to find sort of an indiscriminate area of the sky where no observation had been made before.
0: The reason this was upsetting to so many people was because Hubble, at the time of its launch, was the most expensive scientific project in history. $2.1 billion. And then for 3 years, it didn't work because of that massive setback and embarrassment from the mirror problem. And then it had only just been repaired, and scientists and other people were eager to point it at all the exciting stars and planets and quasars that we knew about to get a better look at them. And they were skeptical about the value of pointing it at an indiscriminate area, an area that seemed to be, you know, just empty, dark, void. But Robert Williams persisted, and here he is again in an interview with Sophie Shevardnadze.
2: I thought it was sufficiently important that I was willing to take a risk and point Hubble at what I call an undistinguished spot in the sky. I thought it was worth a scientific risk, and fortunately I had a very good team of young scientists helping me.
0: So Williams and his team took this risk. They risked further alienating the American public, whose tax dollars had funded this multi-billion dollar project, and who had been so vexed by those initial mirror problems. But Williams put all that aside, and he pointed the telescope at a tiny, dark little spot. It was a spot of the sky that was about the size of a pinhead if you held the pin out at arm's length. And they made Hubble just stare at this spot with an intense and prolonged gaze for 10 full days. It started on December 18th of 1995, and it just stared at it until December 28th. And it collected four different wavelengths of light and ended up producing probably the most sensational and important discovery that Hubble has made. The image that this 10-day project produced is known as the Hubble Deep Field. And it showed us that even parts of the firmament that we thought were dark and empty are actually radiant with galaxies. Some of them are thought to be more than 12 billion light years away. So that means we're seeing them as they were 12 billion years ago, not very long after the universe is believed to have been created. So this allowed us to peer at the early eons of the cosmos, and it let astronomers pin down the universe's basic age. After the success of that first deep field, the Hubble crew repeated it with some other apparently unremarkable and apparently empty spots in the night sky. And the results were always the same. What we thought was empty, what we thought was dark, is actually full of radiance and all kinds of celestial bodies. These deep field discoveries greatly boosted the estimates of the total number of galaxies in the universe, and they allowed scientists to chronicle the history of star formation through the universe. In the 30 years since its launch, Hubble has taken hundreds of thousands of the most breathtaking photos ever captured. Stars being born, galaxies entering their adolescent years, supernovas dying, nebula of size incomprehensible, galaxies of hues uncategorizable, and celestial bodies so far away, our brains can't begin to fathom the distance. In The Universe in a Mirror, Robert Zimmerman enumerates all of these, you know, various stunning discoveries.

0: discoveries. And then he says, quote, Hubble and the men and women behind it opened a rare window into the universe, dazzling humanity with sights never before seen. In Mr. Fleury's Key of David episode that we mentioned a moment ago, he discusses how astounding all these discoveries were, but then he explains that there's an aspect of Hubble's discoveries that's even more important. And we can get a glimpse of this by going back to long before Robert Williams or Lyman Spitzer, long before even Galileo. We have to go back about 3,000 years ago. When King David looked up at the heavens, he saw them only with the naked eye. But he gaped breathlessly at God's creation, and he was particularly fascinated by mankind's place within it. In Psalm 8, verses 3 through 4, David said to God, When I consider your heavens, the work of your fingers, the moon and the stars, which you have ordained, what is man that you are mindful of him? Later in the psalm, David said, The same God who created the radiant cosmos also made human beings to have dominion over his creation on earth. The Apostle Paul, about 1,000 years after David, quoted part of that same psalm and brought additional meaning to it. In Hebrews chapter 2, Paul makes clear that God will not give mankind control just over the earth, but that he'll actually put everything in subjection under him, the whole universe. God created it all for man. Everything Hubble has shown us, from the four moons it discovered around Pluto, right here in our own solar system, to the most unfathomably remote galaxy, it'll all be under mankind's control. That's a foundational message declared in numerous scriptures, and Hubble's images could be seen as the companion photos that you could print alongside those scriptures. Here's Mr. Fleury once again.
1: It's about your potential if you understand what the Bible is teaching. It's about your potential. Why all of that vast universe anyhow? Well, God wants us to know, why are we here? What God has for us to see with our eyes, ought to just set our imaginations on fire. It is that soul-stirring. It is that wonderful. That cosmos out there is there, if we understand it the way the Bible teaches it, so that we can get to know God. It's a major way that we get to know God and know about our own future. That's something we need to look into very carefully.
0: Mr. Fleury goes on in that very powerful episode to say that God had a hand in the Hubble telescope. The Creator helped to make this starry-eyed dream become a reality 30 years ago this month, so that all of us on Earth could have a clear look, a rare window opened up for us to see man's out-of-this-world future. So the Hubble is an incredible accomplishment with God's fingerprints all over it. And it's astounding, really, to meditate on the fact that Spitzer and Lecrone and the thousands of others who labored for decades to put Hubble into orbit weren't working alone, but they were guided on some level by a divine hand, eager to give people this vision. I think that understanding can help us to better appreciate the efforts of all those people that made this vision a reality and, you know, help to open up this rare window that we now have into the heavens. Mr. Joel Hilliker, who hosts the Trumpet Hour show here on KPCG, wrote a book called Our Awesome Universe Potential. And in one section, he mentions Hubble, and he writes, quote, Hubble has recorded more than 500,000 pictures. Every month, it produces enough to fill 70 complete sets of encyclopedias. These dazzling images inspire some penetrating questions. Where does it end? Where did it all come from? Is there any meaning behind it all? Why is it here? Why, for that matter, am I here? This telescope is the most impressive of an array of tools that are helping us to coax

speaks the cosmos into revealing its secrets and mysteries. And the more we study, the more we learn, the stronger the evidence becomes of an absolutely remarkable truth. There is an author of the cosmos, and he intended for us to be able to study the stars to help us come to know him.

So those are some very powerful statements about Hubble and what it's shown to us. And right now, while the world is in these surreal and unsettling times, with much unknown and with more time for many of us to reflect on some of the big questions, maybe right now is as important a time as any for us to spend a little while looking at the images Hubble has taken and studying all the real estate that's out there waiting. If you go to the show notes for today's program, either at the Sun Also Rises Hub on thetrumpet.com or on soundcloud.com, just search for The Sun Also Rises. And in the notes at both locations, we've left a link there to some of the most spectacular images Hubble has taken. You can study the deep field images that Robert Williams and his team took, and so many others that can just literally take your breath away. Especially if you don't just scan these images, but really study them and try to imagine the scale of it all and the power that brought it all into being. Before we wrap up this episode that's been looking back on 30 years of the Hubble Space Telescope, I wanted to briefly look ahead to another window into the heavens that is going to be opened very soon. Hopefully we'll be able to do a full episode on this in the months ahead, but the James Webb Space Telescope is the scientific successor to Hubble. It'll also be placed in space above the distortion of Earth's atmosphere, but it won't stop there. The Webb telescope will actually travel almost 1,000,000 miles from Earth, well past the moon, and all the way out to a place called L2. L2 is short for the second Lagrange point, and from this remote location, where gravity from the Sun and the Earth balance out, the Webb telescope will go into orbit around the Sun and in a fixed position relative to Earth. This is all designed to let this incredibly powerful telescope see as far as possible from an area where it's as shielded as possible from the Sun's light. The James Webb telescope was originally scheduled to launch back in 2007. But like Hubble, it's faced all kinds of delays and cost overruns. That's partly because with this telescope going so far from Earth, we can't just send a crew of astronauts up to fix it if anything goes wrong the way we did with Hubble. There's no capability to service it once it's launched, so everything on this $10 billion piece of equipment has to be triple and quadruple checked before launch. And that launch is scheduled to finally happen on March 30th of 2021, so less than a year off now. And while Hubble was able to see what you could call toddler galaxies from about 12 billion years ago, Webb will be able to look back even further, over 13.5 billion years, and it'll be able to see infant galaxies, the first ones ever formed. Its mirror is almost 3 times the size of Hubble's, and its collecting area is more than 6 times that of Hubble. And it also sees in infrared. So the James Webb Space Telescope will be about 100 times more powerful than Hubble, and it's expected to rewrite our astronomy textbooks in so many ways that we can't yet even imagine. So keep your seatbelts on for that launch coming up in March. Well, that brings us to the end of The Sun Also Rises here on KPCG-FM. Remember to check out our show notes for some links to some of Hubble's most breathtaking images and for links to one of the very powerful Key of David episodes that Mr. Gerald Fleury gave on the topic of Hubble and what its discoveries tell us about man's future. And we'll also have a link there to Our Awesome Universe Potential by Mr. Joel Hilliker. This is a deeply impacting book, and we send them out totally free. No shipping charges or anything else, so be sure to order your

free copy of that. Well, we'd like to thank you for listening to The Sun Also Rises, and also thank NASA for making all of those Hubble images free for anyone to look at. And we'll leave you today with the words of Jason Silva. We have all kinds of limitations as human beings. I mean, we can't see the whole electromagnetic spectrum. We can't see the very small. We can't see the very far. So we compensate for these shortcomings with technological scaffoldings. The microscope allows us to extend our vision into the microsphere. The telescope allows us to extend our vision into the macrosphere. The Hubble Space Telescope extends our optic nerve into space, and it allows us to mainline space and time through our optic nerve.

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5: How many years will pass

before Hitler doesn't seem so bad? Crazy question, I know, but stay with me. History has a way of making tyrants look better than they were. Take Alexander the Great or Julius Caesar. They lived over 2,000 years ago. Both of them were conquerors, killing hundreds and thousands of people each. Now, we don't think of killing that amount of people as being glorious, but both are glorified today. They set out conquering and slaughtering kingdoms, and in Alexander's case, created an entire empire, all for personal glory. They weren't fighting for a just cause. These men would be the first to admit it, too. Alexander slaughtered hundreds of thousands, destroyed an empire, the relatively benign Persian Empire, and he gets called great. That tag was added by admiring Romans, but many Greeks at the time saw him as a barbarian tyrant. When one Athenian orator learned of his death, his response was, "Alexander dead? Impossible. The world would reek of his corpse." Interestingly, Alexander motivated Caesar. Greek historian Plutarch writes that when Caesar read the history of Alexander, he burst into tears. His friends were surprised and asked him why. And Plutarch has Caesar saying, "Do you think I have not just cause to weep when I consider that Alexander, at my age, had conquered so many nations, and I have all this time done nothing that is memorable?" Caesar was 32 at the time, the same age Alexander was when he died. Now, Caesar went on to kill his hundreds of thousands, and his name became a title of authority and prestige, and not just in Rome, but even German and Russian kings were called Caesars. That's history doing its work there. Maybe the main reason why Caesar and Alexander get glorified treatment isn't just time, but because they won. Look at another brilliant general, Napoleon. Not as much time has passed, just over 200 years. He took French armies and conquered Europe, but then he decided to attack Russia and lost. He doesn't get nearly as much glory, no Napoleon the Great, and yet we still remember him because of his wars and the slaughter. What does it tell you about humanity that those we remember the most in the past 2,000 years were butchers? Napoleon's reputation doesn't look so bad because the next would-be world conqueror that comes after him is much more evil. It's Hitler. So maybe we tend to view Alexander and Caesar and all of these other leaders more kindly because they all pale to our most recent tyrant. Now, this question of how history makes some leaders look better, it isn't just academic. There's a certain leader who lived 1,000 years ago that leaders in the European Union today are championing. This leader isn't as well known as Caesar or Alexander, but his rule still impacts us today, just like theirs. This leader also slaughtered thousands. Some historians even claim he waged ethnic war. We know he instituted a system of mass terror and compelled people to think his way on the pain of death. Sound familiar? But like Alexander the Great, he gets the title The Great at the end of his name. It helps that he was a winner after all. Let's think about that for a minute. What do you think humanity, living 1,000 years from now, would be calling Hitler if he had won World War II? Would they be calling him Hitler the Great? Seems likely if the Germans got to write the history books. Now, that didn't happen, and we can be thankful, but 1,000 years ago, something very similar like that did happen. Not only did this man get the label of the Great, he's being glorified today as a symbol of Europe, in Hitler's very own stomping ground. This man is actually being used as a symbol to unify Europe. In a way, you could say he's being used to prevent a future Hitler. Imagine that. Using a former tyrant to prevent the rise of a future tyrant. It would seem like a plot of a Hollywood movie, but this is more remarkable. This is real. It gets even worse, though. There's a prize named after him. They give it out every year. Imagine in our alternate timeline,

pinning and displaying a Hitler trophy on your display case. Now, not everyone remembers this guy, like I said. He's less known than Caesar or Alexander. It's only the European leadership today who are using this man as a symbol, and they complain he's forgotten. So recently they set up a mobile museum about this guy so people could learn about him. They want Europeans to remember him because he was the guy who created Europe. He made a state out of what was previously a geographical label. He's also the reason why Europe was born Catholic. So who is this guy? History knows him as Charlemagne. He was King Charles of the Franks, Charles the Great, father of Europe. And he was remarkable. He took many different Germanic tribes, the leftovers and remains of the Roman Empire, and forged them into a unified empire in Europe. And in 800 CE, he was crowned by the Pope as Emperor of the Roman people. That civil government, which was led by a religious government, later became known as the Holy Roman Empire. Charlemagne created the whole idea of what Europe is. It's an idea that lived on when his empire fell apart long after his death. European conquerors since claim to be his successor. Any attempt to unify Europe gets traced back to Charlemagne. One of the founders of the European Union, Otto von Habsburg, said the European community is, quote, living by the heritage of the Holy Roman Empire, though the great majority of the people who live by it don't know by what heritage they live. He should know. He's a descendant of one of the emperors of the Holy Roman Empire. As of now, Austria has the presidency of the European Union, and so the imperial treasury in Vienna is promoting tours for people to view the crown of the Holy Roman Empire. They want more people to remember that history and be inspired by it. Otto von Habsburg also said, quote, we possess a European symbol which belongs to all nations of Europe equally. This is the crown of the Holy Roman Empire, which embodies the tradition of Charlemagne. End quote. Every year since 1950 in Aachen, and this is probably a good time to mention that I'm terrible at pronouncing names, so forgive me if I get some of these names wrong, I will. In Aachen, the city of Charlemagne's primary residence, the International Charlemagne Prize is awarded to the person who has helped unify Europe the most. Even Bill Clinton received it one year. That prize makes you think this guy's like George Washington of Europe, and yet there's a side to Charlemagne that doesn't get talked about as much. In 1997, the Charlemagne Prize went to a German president, Roman Herzog. He made a very honest statement when accepting the prize. He said, quote, Charlemagne, after whom our prize is named, made his own particular choice, the first unification of Europe. At such an hour, the truth must be told. Only by wading through a sea of blood, sweat, and tears did he reach his goal. End quote. Let that sink in. Can you imagine saying, you know, Hitler did a great thing unifying Europe, but let's be honest, 60 million people had to die to make it happen, and it was worth it. How crazy is that? It's the kind of thinking that puts the ends before the means. It's the kind of thinking that the ends justifies the means. Pay whatever the price. Now, Charlemagne didn't just use violence. He used an institution that has endured longer than any empire. In some ways, it's more terrifying than the empires it has dominated. And yet it was the institution that on the surface looked holy. That institution was the Catholic Church. And yet when you study this history, it's anything but holy. Charlemagne wasn't the first to do this, nor the last. In all history, this has happened 6 times. 6 times an emperor forged his empire with the help of the Catholic Church. Charlemagne was the second. It was in the third resurrection or version of this that the label Holy Roman Empire finally stuck. Charlemagne's wasn't the biggest, longest lasting, or even the most violent of all these versions of the Holy Roman Empire, but I think it was the most remarkable.

quality that sticks out. That's why all the later versions of the Holy Roman Empire look to Charlemagne as a symbol. You see, the relationship between the government and the Catholic Church was never easy, but in Charlemagne's reign, it worked the best. Why? Because from what historians can understand, Charlemagne was a religious man. He actually believed in what the Catholic Church was doing, its teachings and its methods. It was the core to the empire he forged. He forced it on his subjects on pain of death. And if you want to understand how this remarkable leader, who killed tens of thousands and forced Catholicism through a system of terror, became an enduring symbol for Europe and another one of history's the great. Well, first you have to understand the Catholic Church. How else are you going to be able to see Charlemagne and his reign for what it really was? And the only way to understand the Catholic Church is to know how it started. Now, the origins of the Catholic Church are less known than you realize. We assume the Catholic Church's foundation and its teachings stem from Jesus Christ and its authority from Christ. It is what the Catholic Church claims. And yet, looking into the history, you get a different story. It's not so cut and dry. Edward Gibbons writes about this in his The Decline and Fall of the Roman Empire. He wrote, quote, "The scanty and suspicious materials on ecclesiastical history seldom enable us to dispel the dark cloud that hangs over the first age of the church." What historians like Gibbon know is that from around 70 CE, after the apostles, who were directly taught by Christ, had for the most part died, the recorded history of Christianity is clouded until the dark fog lifts around 150 or 170 CE. It's a fascinating story. But it's a story that is missing chapter 2. You see, chapter 1 is the history you get in the Bible, the history that covers Christ's life all the way to his death and then about 50 years after that. It records what happens during the apostles' lives until they die. And after they die for about 100 years, what would be the next chapter in this history is missing. You go from what's recorded in the Bible, from the letters of the apostles like Paul, Peter, and John, to nothing. Chapter 2 is gone. And then you get chapter 3, the history written by the Catholic historians in the mid to late 2nd century. When they write chapter 3, they give us their brief summary of what is missing, their synopsis of chapter 2, and it's suspect. The few records we have in that time period can't be completely trusted, but most historians believe the basic outline. They don't have any other option. This isn't anything new in ancient history. Records get lost or destroyed all the time. But there's something different about this. There is a cause to be concerned about how chapter 3 reads. That's because the Christianity we read about in chapter 3, when compared to the Christianity we read in chapter 1, the Bible, is radically different. Most historians miss how alarming this actually is. You see, when modern historians read chapter 1 and chapter 3, to them, the radical change was a natural progression. They fill in the blanks, but they do it incorrectly. Here's what Will Durant writes in his The Story of Civilization. Quote, "Christianity arose out of Jewish apocalyptic esoteric revelations of the coming kingdom. It derived its impetus from the personality and vision of Christ. It gained strength from the belief in his resurrection and the promise of eternal life. It received doctrinal form in the theology of Paul. It grew by the absorption of pagan faith and ritual. It became a triumphant church by inheriting the organizing patterns and genius of Rome." End quote. Pretty much every historian I read has this version of the summary. The true church started Jewish and then naturally adopted paganism to survive, and they spread and they grew in the Catholic Church. That's pretty much what you get in every history. Except when you read the Bible, you don't read it this way at all. The changes are not some natural evolution. It's an all-out war, a battle of gospels. And what came out was nothing like how it started.
Now, this presents a problem to someone claiming to be a follower of Christ, doesn't it? If what goes in comes out different, how can the two be called the same thing? Let's take milk. Milk gets turned into cheese. But you don't still call out cheese milk, do you? But just like in our alternate timeline of World War II, if the Germans conquered Europe,